funding the estimated $5 to $6 million as a donation to the Park Service. The permanent black granite helipad will feature a presidential seal and allow the latest Marine One helicopters to land safely without damaging the historic ground. The White House defended the project Tuesday. For years, the White House has desperately needed a proper helipad on White House grounds that would allow the president to land safely and also protect the beautiful South Lawn grass from the fierce exhaust fumes of the incredible Marine One. White House spokesperson. Thanks to President Trump, the White House has never looked better and will only continue to get better under his leadership. According to the Post, the South Lawn slopes downward, prompting Trump to question whether contractors should alter the grade before completing the installation. Federal aviation guidance recommends helipads be relatively flat for the safety while allowing enough slope for proper water damage. The redesign could increase both the project's costs and construction timeline. So whether the White House whether additional expenses will be incurred. The project marks another significant change to the White House grounds on the front. The president has argued that operational upgrades, including the helipad, do not require approval from congressional or architectural review panels, unlike many previous White House renovations. Until construction is completed, Marine One has been using the ellipse south of the White House as its temporary landing zone. Trump has long argued that the permanent helipad is necessary, making the installation both a practical improvement and a way to preserve one of the nation's most recognized

tested whether the could translate. Most significant in Missouri, Bush, Mosque.

vocally, yes, Abe, and also can.

been unopposed in the first and second district. Representative Rashida Tlaib, Michigan, only current DSA member, successful.

$750 billion in 2035, home ownership and affordable housing, part of a sweeping effort to address one of the nation's pressing economic challenges. The initiative is expected to help 500,000 Americans purchase homes, including 200,000 first-time buyers, while financing the construction for preservation of commitment is part of the bank's broader American initiative launched earlier this year for businesses in economic difficulty. The nation's largest bank said it will increase mortgage lending by more than 40%, 850 additional home lending advisors in the state. An affordable and resilient housing essential to driving economic growth and increasing opportunity, Michelle Herrick, head of commercial real estate with JP Morgan, said in a statement. The bank is also targeting financing for middle-income housing developments in high-cost markets, including San Francisco Bay Area. Among the projects is more than $200 million in funding, 342-unit waterfront and comes as housing affordability continues to deteriorate across the United States. According to the National Association of Realtors, the median existing home price reached $440,660, while the median age of home buyers climbed to a record. In the New York metropolitan area, 58.8, underscoring the challenge of many households. Home ownership has always been at the

more accessible to more people, wherever they are.

0: said it would work with state and local governments to reduce regulations for housing, expand partnerships that leverage housing tax credits. Bank also plans to support recently legislation designed to streamline environmental use and ease certain building restrictions to accelerate residential next we have Chipotle pulls jalapenos amid salmonella. Chipotle Mexican Grill said Tuesday that it had removed jalapenos from some of its locations after determining peppers could potentially be tied to salmonella outbreak. Public officials are in a brief statement, Chipotle maintained that the health and safety of our guests and that it was aware of authorities investigating the source of salmonella outbreak affecting several food services. The company added that it had pulled the jalapenos out of an abundance of caution and replaced them with product. It did not specify how many of its stores were affected or where the previous peppers were. Minnesota Department of Health on Tuesday confirmed it was investigating some outbreak of several Mexican-style quick-service meals with jalapenos as a suspected source. Officials identified cases in the state. Chipotle accounted for the majority of the businesses where investigators were able to interview customers who ate at the chain between mid-June and mid-July, though it was not the only company. Based on all the evidence so far, the food made people sick was served at other restaurants as well. Carlota Senior Epidemiologist Supervisor of the state's Health Foodborne Diseases Unit, Secretary of State, Diaz, added that Chipotle had been cooperative over the course of the investigation, and that given the measures the company had put in place, the department was not concerned with the names. Still, he said, it was too soon for us to know the outbreak of and that it is possible contaminated food is being served. Minnesota Health Department noted that other states are contributing to the investigation. At the federal level, the state health department and the Food and Drug Administration trace back inquiry the FDA did not immediately respond to the last notification on Tuesday. Shares of California based Chipotle plunged. Next, we have 25.2 million young Americans, young adults, moved back from housing. Record number of young Americans moved back. Soaring housing costs, stubborn inflation continue to put homeownership out of reach for many according to new realtor real estate firm found 25.2 million adults under the age of 35 living with their parents in 2025. The highest level on record, even above the numbers seen during the COVID-19 pandemic. Findings underscore the financial strain many younger Americans continue to face despite holding jobs. Realtor.com reported that roughly 7 in 10 adults aged 25 to 34 living at home are unemployed. Many still cannot afford to live independently. The affordability pressures remain even as inflation has cooled. Consumer price index rose to 5% in June, though prices for many essentials remain well above where they were in Federal Reserve has kept interest rates steady. It continues working to bring inflation back to its 2% target, leaving borrowing costs, including mortgage rates, low. The housing market also remains a main cause. Elevated home prices and mortgage rates have made buying a first home increasingly difficult. With a recent lending tree analysis finding that fewer than 4 in 10 non-homeowner households can afford a typical starter home. Colleen Pedreau, a 34-year-old business coach and content creator, told CBS News she recently moved back in with her parents and relationship with a boyfriend she had lived with. Year was enough when she split the rent, but not enough to shoulder housing costs alone. To be able to afford that on top of your student loans or car payment, it's really hard to function on anything, I believe, less than $1,000. Susan Watcher, a professor of real estate at the University of Pennsylvania Wharton School of Business, told CBS the affordability problem extends well beyond housing. Society as a whole has to respond, Roger said. It's affordability across the board. It's not just the price of the home and mortgage. For some young adults, moving back home has become a practical way to build savings while paying housing costs. Rowe said living with her parents has allowed her to save enough money to her own place in November. Realtor.com report highlights how persistent affordability pressures continue to reshape the housing market, with millions of working young adults delaying home ownership and living as they contend with higher costs across the economy. Now for some health news. Leprosy making a comeback, by Lynn C. Allen. A 4,000-year-old disease has made a comeback in at least one U.S. state. The officials say armadillos could be to blame. Cases of leprosy, also known as Hansen's disease, are slowly increasing in Florida. It's an illness often associated with biblical long time was relegated to history books, according to the organization. Some areas, including Florida, armadillos, especially in the known to carry the bacteria that caused leprosy. So avoiding direct contact with armadillos is a sensible thing. The number of cases in the U.S. has been rising. Perhaps caused by climate change that has bolstered the armadillo. As of July 3rd, the Florida Department of Health had reported 17 cases of armadillo statewide. 36 cases were reported nationwide, up from 20 cases nationwide before. Of the 174 cases reported nationwide, more than 20% occurred. Central Florida continues to be the primary focus area of the state, with multiple cases logged in multiple counties, including Brevard, Lake Orange, Seminole, Sumter, and Osceola. Other states are also seeing isolated cases, including two reported Hansen's disease affects about 250,000 globally each year, according to the Centers for Disease Control and Prevention. Most cases in the country are contracted overseas, but the CDC said cases reported in seven states this year were not linked to travel, most likely came from contact. While it's still a rare ailment, the current upward trend in cases is worrisome. Scientists are puzzled by the pattern in Florida. Leprosy is a chronic bacterial infection caused by Mycobacterium leprae. It mainly affects the skin, nose, eyes. Symptoms can include light or reddish skin patches, numbness, weakness in hands or feet, and thickened or painful nails. It's often linked to sinful deeds in religious cases. However, according to the National Cancer Disease Program, about 95% of people have natural immunity to bacteria that cause illness. And piety has little effect on change. Leprosy can be dangerous and disfiguring if not treated, because nerve damage can become permanent and may lead to injuries, disability, or vision problems. Symptoms can take up to 20 years to develop after exposure, but the disease is treatable and curable with antibiotics, especially when caught early. It is also not highly contagious. Most people are naturally resistant to it, and it usually requires prolonged, close contact with an untreated person. It's best to simply avoid armadillos. Avoid handling, skinning, armor-plated animals. If you develop unexplained numb skin patches, persistent sores, or nerve symptoms, best to contact them. Next, we have breathing exercises can curb addiction, cravings, breathing problems. Controlled breathing might help people who are trying to kick an addiction to alcohol, tobacco, or drugs. A new evidence review says breathing techniques appeared to help people reduce their cravings. Researchers reported July 29th on addiction. Controlled breathing techniques were effective against cravings for nicotine, alcohol, opioids, and stimulants. The exercises also work for people who are using more than one substance at a time. Our review suggests that breathing interventions can be an effective and low-cost add-on to addiction treatment. Lead researcher Ariel Roxburgh said in a news release. He is a research fellow in psychology at Monash University in Australia. For the review, researchers pooled studies involving more than 100 people, looking at a wide range of breathing exercises, heart rate, variability, biofeedback, real-time feedback to help people pace their breathing to their heart rate, resistant breathing, slower pace of breathing without biofeedback, usually 6 breaths, yogic breathing, controlled patterns of inhalation, exhalation, and breath retention. The massage, slow-paced breathing that includes coordinating physical behaviors like smiling, yawning, verbalization, mimicking smoking, breathing mapping. Mimics the actions of smoking through controlled deep breaths at set intervals. And three-part breathing, a technique focused on separating and expanding three different portions of the body, abdomen, lower chest, and upper chest. The breathing exercises were initially taught by a trained clinician, and then self-directed. Evidence suggested that biofeedback breathing was more effective than control of cravings, while other breathing styles helped Based on this data, smartphone apps could be designed that help people breathe through a craving. With more than 3/4 of the world's population owning a mobile phone, potential benefits of low-cost smartphone-assisted breathing intervention are substantial. The next step may involve a larger study to verify how effective against addiction and how they can best be used. Next, we have high body fat, BMI, linked to lower sperm count. A man's body mass index, BMI, is a poorer indication of his fertility than other more precise measures. Higher body fat percentage is linked to lower sperm counts and changes in the balance of testosterone and other male hormones. Research is reported July 29th in the Journal of Human Reproduction. This association held even if the man had normal BMIs, but higher percentages of body fat, research said. BMI is our study found that men with a high body fat percentage generally had lower sperm counts than men with normal body fat percentage. They also tended to have lower semen volume and sperm concentration. Lead researcher Dr. Ms. Brex said in a newsletter, importantly, body fat percentage was a better predictor of reduced sperm count in BMI, or waist-to-height ratio, Rick said. He is an associate professor of public health at Aarhus University in Denmark. BMI has been losing favor as a measure of overall weight and obesity because it doesn't distinguish between muscle mass in background. For example, very fit athletes and bodybuilders who add lots of muscle to their bodies can have a BMI that would indicate obesity, researchers know. With a new study, researchers employed a very precise method for analyzing body fat. A bioimpedance analyzer, which uses a weak electrical current to estimate body fat, body water, muscle mass. This device was used to track body fat more than 1,000 Danish men participating in the study of male fertility. The men also had their BMI and waist height ratio. Men who had high body fat, 20 to 24%, had on average a 23% lower sperm count, and men with normal body fat, 8 to 19%. And with very high body fat, 25% more, had a 15% lower sperm count. These reductions could interfere with fertility among men with borderline semen quality, researchers said. Further analysis showed that increases in body fat were associated with a large drop in sperm count that increases in BMI. We found that one standard deviation, SE, increased in body fat percentage among men with a normal weight, BMI, was associated with a 13% lower sperm count, whereas a 1-SE increased in BMI was associated with only 8% lower sperm count. This suggests that the body fat percentage is a strong predictor of sperm count. Results also showed that higher levels of body fat were linked to imbalances in male reproductive hormones, as well as a tendency toward lower semen quality and concentration. For men maintaining a healthy body composition, not just a healthy body weight or height, may be important for fertility, Rick said. For doctors assessing body fat percentage in selected patients, could help help identify men at risk of reduced fertility who might otherwise be overlooked based on BMI. More broadly, the results highlight the importance of preventing excess body fat through healthy lifestyle initiatives, which may benefit both reproductive health and overall health. So that concludes today's reading of Newsmax on the Talking Information Center on this Wednesday, August 5th, 2026. I hope you enjoyed today's reading and have a good rest of your day.
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4: Hello, this is Joe from the Talking Information Center. This is episode 3 of The Apprentice by Jacques Pepin. When we last left you, Jacques was relaying a story from one of his first days as an apprentice at this new Grand Hotel de l'Europe, and a kind of a little bit of a hazing ritual that was going on unbeknownst to him. So we will pick it up from his story from when I last left off. Lugging the bag, I started off toward the hotel. The machine was heavy, and I had to rest frequently. Each time I stopped, I was careful not to slam the bag on the ground. Finally, out of breath and perspiring, I turned the corner of Rue Bichat, a few feet from the entrance of Le Grand Hotel. Chef Robert, the other apprentices, and the waitresses were waiting for me. I lowered the bag to the ground with a proud but thoroughly exhausted smile. They stood there, saying nothing. Suddenly, a horrible doubt crossed my mind. I opened the bag. Inside were 2 cement blocks. Everyone roared with laughter. I felt like the dumbest human being in Bourg-en-Bresse, if not all of France. But like countless thousands of apprentices before me, I had survived my first rite of passage. We called the stove at Le Grand Hotel the piano. Its position at the physical and spiritual heart of the kitchen allowed the cooks to move around as they tended it like a timid group of supplicants. They worked from all of its sides and used all 6 of its central hearths. The piano was still fueled by wood and coal, even though a few professional kitchens had shifted over to oil or gas by then. I was fascinated by that gigantic stove in a way that most 13-year-old boys might find an army tank or a sleek automobile alluring. I longed to play that piano. I stood in awe of those who did, but I knew I would have to wait. As the newest apprentice, I was forbidden to go anywhere near it. That privilege was reserved for chef, the commis, and older apprentices who had mastered the basics of the trade, earning the prestigious right to be called to the stove. I was no longer sent all over town on wild goose chases for imaginary kitchen equipment, but my day-to-day tasks were far more mundane than what the guys at that mighty appliance got to do. The first meals I prepared at the Grand Hotel were served in the courtyard, not to paying customers, but to a pack of 10 resident dogs. I may not have been welcome at the stove, but the German shepherds, Afghans, boxers, and bulldog, owned by the son of Mademoiselle Denisot Robert, lapped up my food with gusto and didn't seem to object in the least that their bowls had been filled by the lowest-ranking apprentice in the hotel. Madame Robert's love of pets was not limited to canines. He also kept a crocodile, a monkey, among others, in rooms above the hotel. Although the croc seemed agreeable enough, the monkey was a nasty little creature with a mean-spirited sense of humor and enough manual dexterity to jimmy the lock on his cage. One day, the monkey executed a getaway, jumped out of a window, crossed the roof, and re-entered through a bathroom vent. The escapee curled up and fell asleep on top of the water tank above the old-fashioned pull-chain toilet. There he dozed until a matronly woman seated herself directly below, whereupon he jumped onto a lap. There was a scream, the door burst open, and the woman emerged, hopping with a remarkable speed given her age, size, and the fact that her underpants were down around her ankles. Such incidences aside, my days as an apprentice settled into a predictable pattern. We were expected to be in the kitchen, working, by 8:30 every morning. Job one was always to get the piano going. A young apprentice might never be permitted near it during service, but God help him if he failed to light proper fires in it. Because the repercussions of failure were so severe, lighting the piano was not a choice job. Early on, the apprentice, who had been the junior member of the staff until I joined, informed me that the task was to be mine. He let me watch while he lit paper, then wood, and finally lumps of coal in one firebox. When that fire was roaring, he shoveled glowing coals into the next firebox and repeated the process until the piano was ready for Chef and the commie. The older apprentice had made that task look easy, but when it was my turn to take over the next day, I managed to coax only a sickly flicker in one hearth. Fortunately, another one of my colleagues passed by and saw me struggling. He dipped a ladle into a pot of rendered fat and poured it onto my feeble fire. With a whoosh, it was roaring merrily. "Just don't let Chef see you do this," he said. I had received my advanced training in piano lighting. The piano was like a testy monarch who demanded constant ministrations from her lowly subjects, and I was the lowliest of all. Some days I spent so much time fussing with the fires that I figured I'd fail to make it as a chef. I'd at least be able to get a job shoveling coal into the firebox of a locomotive. The fires in all but one or two of the stove's hearths were allowed to die away after lunch. Then, at approximately 5 p.m., all of them were brought back to life. On some evenings, with all the hearths ablaze and the dining room full, the temperature in the kitchen rose dramatically. Strangely enough, I enjoyed those really hot nights. There was an underlying excitement in them, and the heat gave me a high. During the lunch and dinner periods of the service, which took place from 11:45 a.m. to 1:30 p.m., and from 7 to 10 p.m., special timing was required. I had to load the stove in a way that would generate a constant and intense heat throughout the whole service, so the food could be cooked to order and the customers served on time. If I stoked the hearths too early, the stove rapidly cooled to lukewarm during the last 30 minutes of the service. If I stoked the low stove too late, the first 30 minutes of the service became a nightmare for cooks. The meat did not sear, the soufflés did not rise, the omelets did not come out of pans, and the sauces did not emulsify. The chef saw orders pile up, and the pickup of finished dishes diminished. The responsibility for avoiding these disasters rested solely with me. The piano's two ovens were tunnels that extended the whole width of the stove and had an opening on each side. There was no thermostat, and when the hearths were red hot, so were the ovens, with the temperature exceeding 600 degrees. Yet Chef, the commis, and those apprentices accomplished enough to have been called to the stove cooked everything, from genoise to souffle to roast chicken, in those ovens. To control the heat, the cook sometimes left the oven door ajar, with a Genoise pushed to the coolest part of the oven and set atop several cookie sheets to cut down on the heat. Testing the temperature by placing his hands in the oven for a few seconds, Chef moved the food, covered it, or placed another sheet underneath as a means of adjusting the temperature. He knew when the food was done based on how a dish looked, smelled, or felt. The peak of service usually found me well away from the action of the stove. If I wasn't laying the fires during my early apprenticeship, it seemed that I was cleaning something. Often I'd be bent over a huge sink filled with cold water, carefully dunking and redunking individual spinach leaves in mortal fear that I would leave a grain of grit on any of Chef's precious greens. After the service, my presence was required at the butcher block in the kitchen, not for the task of preparing meat, which was still scarce and expensive, and therefore handled by Chef himself, but to cover the block in sawdust and vinegar and scrape it clean with a metal blade. I shared my early apprenticeship with a large old green and blue parrot, another of Madame Ribeiro's pets. The bird was a vociferous witness to my every success and failure. Even though I spent hours trying to teach him to say uncouth words, my efforts were fruitless. Coco knew only one word, and he repeated it endlessly, either as a way of ratting on me or reminding me of what I was not, but dearly wanted to be. Chef, chef, chef. In general, I worked hard and performed well, so within a few months, I received a promotion. I wasn't called to the stove, not by a long shot, but Chef let it be known that I was ready to advance from cleaning and general preparation, or mise en place, where my tasks included chopping parsley, cutting and shaping vegetables, picking bits of meat and fat off trim bones for use in stock, or for the clarification of consommé, plucking and eviscerating poultry, gutting and scaling fish, as well as skinning and cleaning rabbits and hares. No one actually taught me how to do these things or anything else, not formally. The chef and commis had me stand and watch as they worked, making me fetch a tray as needed, or clean a knife, or wipe a table. My education as an apprentice was strictly a process of observation and imitation. One of the worst tasks was peeling pearl onions, which arrived in our kitchen in 100-pound sacks to be pickled, either on their own or with cornichons or gherkins. A much more pleasant job was peeling and cutting the fruits for the fruit salad, because it provided the opportunity for a little pilfering. Oranges, bananas, and pineapples were scarce and exotic. Except at Christmas, most French boys never got them. Chef knew this and kept his eye on apprentices assigned to prepare the fruit to make sure that none of us ate any of our handiwork. When he left the room for a few minutes, we were instructed to whistle loudly so that he could be certain that we were not swallowing anything while he was gone. Of course, two of us whistled while the third apprentice stuffed his mouth with fruit as quickly as he could. In a good democratic manner, we took turns whistling and eating the forbidden fruits, even though we knew that we would endure Chef's wrath if caught. Chef Joga was a tall, black-haired, and skinny man, except for a little round belly that looked as if he had been fastened to his midriff as an afterthought. He was impeccably clean, his jacket, scarf, flawlessly white and devoid of stains, even at the height of service. No matter what he was doing, trimming a veal roast and nursing a souffle on the piano, his hands and fingernails were as clean as a surgeon's. While some chefs are yellers, Chef was quiet, controlled, and intense, which made his infrequent flare-ups all the more terrifying. There was no hint of democracy in the kitchen, and none was expected. Chef's word was final. But he was also our father figure, teacher, and mentor. We had no books, no written recipes. All our knowledge came from watching his hands, imitating him, and trying to recognize and duplicate his tastes. To us, he had but one name, Chef. I worked hard to impress Chef. All those years in Mama's kitchens were paying off. There was, however, one impediment to my progress. Even more than most 13-year-old boys, I was a free spirit, always ready to ham around, do anything to make other people laugh, provided Chef's back was turned. One time, I discreetly slipped the insides of a fish into the back pocket of an unaware colleague. I developed an ability not only to slice a carrot finely and uniformly, but also to finish the job with a deft flick that sent the stub flying at the bent-over head of another apprentice. If a fellow apprentice was making crepes for the employees, I'd do my best to ensure that the length of kitchen twine was added to the batter if he turned his back. Such antics were common and also always reciprocated. But it seemed that I would get caught more often than my peers would. Chef was passing behind me one morning and heard me burst out laughing as the boy across the table cracked an uncooked egg into a bowl of hard-boiled eggs he was preparing for service. "That's not funny, Petit," Chef all but bellowed. "We're in a hurry here." I felt a sharp pain where Chef's shoe hit my butt and knew from the loudness of his voice that I was going to receive the most common punishment of all. I was going to be put on guard, meaning that I would be the sole employee required to remain in the kitchen during le coupeur, the break between lunch and dinner. During this daily lull, everyone else was free to go to the dorm, visit town, or walk by the river. Having to stay on guard meant that I alone would work without a break for 14 hours, from 8:30 a.m. until 10:30 p.m. Chef issued some quick orders, and then he left me alone. I only half listened. I already had the on-guard regimen more or less memorized. Facing 2.5 hours of solitude, I set about cleaning the floors, the walls, and the stove, and then spent an hour making designs with sandpaper on the stove's iron guard rails. This last chore was a favorite with Chef. The stove rusted constantly. It had to be sanded and oiled everywhere and every day, from its flat surface to its oven doors to the infamous handrail, where an apprentice, using elbow grease and a strip of sandpaper, had to create a lattice design, purely for decoration. Chef assigned this useless task with great enthusiasm. A total waste of energy. It was intended as a way for him to maintain discipline by demanding blind obedience. While I was putting the finishing touches on the piano, I noticed a 10-gallon pot of consomme barely simmering in the back corner. What had Chef wanted me to do with that? Something, no doubt. But what had he said? Damn, I wish I'd paid attention. The surface of the clarification, a mixture of very lean chopped beef, vegetables, and egg whites, had solidified into a thick grayish crust, or a raft, and the stock, simmering and filtering through a hole in the center, was becoming golden and crystal clear, as a consommé should be. For no reason except maybe to try my hand with a whisk, I seized the largest one in the kitchen and stirred the consommé vigorously in an effort to combine the ugly crust with the clear liquid beneath it. I felt like a real chef. I whisked with all the speed and strength I could muster. What I didn't know was that the crust shouldn't have been disturbed at all, and the liquid beneath it should have been ladled out gently and strained through a wet towel. By the time Chef arrived to start dinner, the liquid in the pot had the texture and viscosity of pan gravy. He took one look at the consommé, and then at me, and then at the consommé, and his face got redder and redder. Without a word, he grabbed the nearest weapon to hand, a ladle, and advanced towards me. As apprentices, we received no pay. We didn't consider this treatment harsh. After all, previous generations of apprentices had to pay the owner of the hotel to be allowed to learn. None of us got money from our parents, But we generated a little cash in a number of ways. When not on guard, I rarely spent afternoons breaks idly. I discovered a spot where the river and its banks yielded beautiful watercress, frogs, and crawfish. There was always a ready market at the hotel for such delicacies. I also sold wild lilies of the valley on the 1st of May, and in the fall, mushrooms from the nearby forests. Monsieur Ribert occasionally slipped me a little change for taking care of his dogs. The money that I earned didn't amount to much, but it enabled me to see an occasional movie or buy books. Having left school so early, I had little taste for classic literature, but I became addicted to the Three Musketeer adventure stories and bought one whenever I had some spare change. Staff in restaurants today usually partake of the same fare as customers. Except on holidays and special occasions, we got dishes concocted from leftovers. One of the most prominent of these was a type of shepherd's pie, gratin parmentier, a catch-all made with whatever meat we managed to scrape from the bones, which was covered with mashed potatoes or turnips, browned in the oven, and served to us alongside soup. It might not have been up to the standards of what folks out front were getting, but the food was plentiful, and most of us hadn't eaten nearly as well earlier in our lives. I worked 7 days a week, straight through the month. At the end of each month, I had 4 days off, and I took the bus back home. I brought my dirty bed sheets, aprons, jackets, pants, toques, and towels with me, and Mama washed and ironed them. In return, I put in full days in her restaurant kitchen, just as I had before becoming an apprentice. Visits home never were exactly restful, but they were deeply appreciated. Bibi, her muzzle beginning to show hints of gray, and her midsection distinctly plumper, thanks to the steady diet of sugar cubes she loved to beg from soft-hearted customers, leapt into my arms as soon as I walked through the door, thoroughly licking my face until it was cleansed of every foreign scent. Bichon, looking more like Papa every time I visited, was showing an increasing interest in restaurant work. I don't think he would have admired me more had I been the leading scorer for the French national soccer team. I missed Roland. At around the time I secured my apprenticeship, he entered a scholarly competition, one of tens of thousands of students from across the country vying for 150 places at Hotza, a prestigious military academy. For weeks, he moped around the place, complaining to anyone who would listen that he didn't have a chance of acceptance, that the exam had been a total waste of time. But Roland had always been a master of underestimating his abilities. To no one's surprise but his own, he got accepted. Now he was away during the school year, pursuing engineering studies. Le Pelican showed more signs of prosperity each time I returned. Papa was able to resign from his day job in the furniture repair business to devote himself full-time to the restaurant's wine cellar and lively cafe business. One morning when I stepped off the bus from Bourg, he was there to greet me and proudly led the way to an ancient Renault, swinging the door, the kind that opened from the front, and gesturing for me to enter. The rattle trap barely accommodated the two of us, but it was the Pepin's family's first automobile. I may have been a superstar in the eyes of Bichon and a valued addition to the kitchen staff on my trips back to Le Pelican, but at the Grand Hotel, I was still called Petit, still barred from the piano. I was certain my knife skills were as good as any other apprentice's. I had mastered lighting the stove, which now leapt to life with one match. I could dress poultry and scale fish with the best of them, but chefs didn't seem to notice. Maybe he still hadn't forgiven me for that consommé debacle. One afternoon, about a year after I started, I was standing at the butcher block, scraping fragments of meat off of a veal bone, raw ingredients for pâté. Chef suddenly materialized. I jumped and instinctively speeding up my scraping, certain that I goofed, forgotten something, and was about to be sentenced to another week of guard duty. Quietly, And with no inflection, he said, Jacques. It was the first time I've heard him utter my proper name. Tomorrow, you start at the stove. I should have felt elation, or at the very least, a burst of pride. I'd attained the goal I'd dreamt of from the moment when I first glimpsed the piano through the kitchen's glass doors. But if I did feel those well-earned sentiments, they were overcome by another, more powerful feeling, one that would become a familiar companion throughout my life. Doubt. This was all a mistake. No way was I ready to hold my place at the stove. For God's sakes, the thing almost came up to my chin. But the next day, I dutifully took my place at Robert's side, whispering a silent prayer that he couldn't tell what an unworthy assistant he had. In my first minutes on the job, I knew that my height, or rather lack thereof, would be an issue. Being so close to the stove top, my face immediately became the color of a ripe tomato and stayed that way. I need platters, Robert ordered, not looking up from the skillet in front of him. One problem, there was no way I could reach the platters, which were kept warming on a shelf above the stove. Platters, Robert repeated. Now there was an edge to his voice. In a flash of inspiration, I flung open the oven door and used the white-hot surface as a step. I learned at the stove by visual osmosis. Chef did not impart much in terms of specific explanations. Instead, he allowed me to look and imitate. Recipes were immaterial and, in any case, non-existent. He wanted me to learn how to cook by using my senses rather than by following written or verbal instructions. Sight, feel, hearing, and smell taught me about food. By touching a piece of meat, I learned to determine its degree of doneness. Raw meat was spongy, well-done meat hard. I learned precisely how to determine all the stages in between by pushing a finger against the surface of the meat. Hearing was significant, too. The snap of an asparagus spear, the crunch of an apple, the pop of a grape, are all indicators of freshness and quality. I learned to listen to the sizzling sound of a chicken roasting in the oven. When the chicken sings, I knew that the layers of fat had clarified, signifying that the chicken was nearly done. Smell was of importance in recognizing quality. A fresh fish smells of the sea, seaweed, and salt. Fresh meat has a sweet smell. Fresh poultry, practically no smell at all. Melon, pears, tomatoes, raspberries, oranges, and the like, each have their own distinctive fragrance when perfectly ripe. Being a teenager and regularly putting in 14-hour workdays, 7 days a week, I was able to fall into the most profound slumber as soon as I lay down, remaining in that state dreamlessly until I instinctively bolted from bed a few minutes before starting time the next morning. One night, my sleep was interrupted by a loud rapping on the door of our dorm. It was in the dead of winter, a slow time at the hotel. Robert and the oldest apprentice were taking their 4 days of vacation. Jacques, you must get up, came the voice of the night receptionist. Some guests arrived from Geneva. They want dinner. It had only been a few months since my call to the stove, but as the senior apprentice on duty, the kitchen was my responsibility. The new arrivals had to be fed something. Whether they would like it or not was another question. In the darkness, I struggled into my checks and ran down to the kitchen. Luckily, the piano still retained some heat from the service, which ended about a half hour earlier. I immediately added some coals along with a little splash of precious liquid fat. He was at home in his own bed, and this was no time to stand on ceremony. Angèle, one of the waitresses, came into the kitchen with a weary expression on her long face. Two couples, she muttered. They want to start with pâté. I treated myself to a sigh of relief. The pâté was already made and in the refrigerator. I just had to slice it and plate it. No problem there. And, Angèle continued, drawing out the word with a teasing smile, poulet à l'estragon, chicken stewed in white wine with tarragon and served with a cream and egg yolk sauce. That was clearly more of a challenge than the pâté. Not an insurmountable one, but one I had never faced. Certainly not alone in the kitchen. I went to work, hesitant and uncertain at first, but more confident as the ingredients began to react to my techniques and feel. Working from memories of what I'd seen Chef and the commis do when they made poulet à estragon, I cut a chicken into four pieces.

0: the attack had been the warehouse facility belonging to civilian businesses. Those include a train depot, a brewing company, construction material warehouses, and civilian logistic facilities. At least 8 people were killed at the train facility. Excuse me for the coughing. The 6 employees of the Silo Post supermarket chain were killed after 2 distribution centers were hit, the company said in a statement, and 3 were killed at the sorting center in Nova Poshta, a postal and delivery company that was destroyed in the attack. The largest distribution center for Ukraine's main online retailer, Rostovska, was hit by 3 missiles. The center processed more than 100,000 orders a day and is now beyond repair. The company's co-founder, Irina Chekhovkina, also wrote on social media, "Today I was supposed to post about Rosiska's turning 21. Instead," she added, "at night I watched as my life work burned down after 3 ballistic missiles hit." Moving on. Peggy, why don't you take over and read the Metro.
1: I will read the Metro. We have the first title is Healy Signs Law Limiting ICE Arrest and Stay, written by Chris Van Burskirk in Chelsea. Democrats on Beacon Hill have spent most of the last year plus promising plans to counteract the Trump administration on everything from the federal funding to reproductive rights. On Wednesday, they cemented their most forceful rebuttal to the president, pushing into law a sweeping immigration bill designed to thwart Trump's nationwide deportation surges that have led to fatal shootings across the nation and thousands of arrests in Massachusetts alone. At the core of the now law is language intended to block immigration and customs enforcement agencies from detaining immigrants in sensitive areas such as public schools, child care centers, and health care providers. They also includes a ban on warrantless civil immigration arrests at state courthouses at the time when judges in trial court have said federal immigration agency are a common sight. In signing the bill, Governor Maura Healey secured another bulwark against the Trump administration while also giving herself and other local Democrats as fodder for their reelection campaigns this summer and fall. Healey was quickly to lean into politics at the event packed with lawmakers, advocates, and others trying the ICE deport operation to be hateful and racist agenda. Trump and Stephen Miller, the president of the deputy chief of staff and individual advisor on immigration. Today, we the people of Massachusetts are standing out and are fighting back because we know what we need to do. We know that the ICE is doing wrong and it needs to stop, said Healey. What we're doing today is standing up to the president, to the administration who's out of control. That's hurting people, hurting neighborhoods across the country. The federal government's most aggressive tactics have sent chills through many of the state immigrant-heavy neighborhoods and communities. In Chelsea Public School, district leaders report a drop in enrollment last year to the tune of hundreds of students, a decline they blame in part on heavy immigration enforcement and family fear of deportation. Chelsea City Manager Fidel Maltese said families have lived in fear as immigrant agents make themselves a regular presence on its local streets. 2/3 of the city's population identify as Hispanic or Latino, and nearly half are foreign-born. We're in the city seeing the cause of fear, emptying classroom seats, neighbors who have left the state, businesses

that U.S. Representative Lori Trahan beat Coe for the open congressional seat in the neighboring Lowell Center's 3 congressional district. In addition to her compelling story of coming to America from Vietnam as a 5-year-old refugee, Nguyen brings to the table knowledge of how a legislative body works and a record of being able to work with Republicans to get things done. In the process, she has worked her way into a leadership role in House Speaker Ron Mariano's administration, serving as a chair or a member of several key committees. On the campaign trail, she comes across with all the charisma, charm, and energy of Alexandria Ocasio-Cortez. But unlike AOC, Nguyen knows what she's talking about. She certainly would add to the 9-person interchangeable Massachusetts delegation to the U.S. House, all Democrats who vote the often dreary party line on every issue. These people are so predictable that they could mail in their vote and nobody would notice. The thing that also stands out is Nguyen's life experience. Her father was an officer in the South Vietnamese Army who worked with U.S. forces during the Vietnam War. He was captured by the North Vietnamese Army when Saigon fell in 1975 and sent to prison. On his release, he married and fathered Trum, who was born in Saigon. At age 5, Trum Nguyen and her family arrived in the United States as political refugees, first living in Lawrence, then Methuen. She graduated from Methuen High School, Tufts University, and later became lawyer and worked for Greater Boston Legal Services, representing survivors of domestic violence. She later was coordinator for the Civil Legal Aid for Victims of Crime Project, where she represented seniors, veterans, and the disabled, and others from vulnerable communities who were the victims of crime. In short, Trum Nguyen, the complete package. Now, here is the editorial for today.

It's titled, Just Who Does the Anti-ICE Project Act Keep Safe? Before I read the editorial, there's a short article about the far-left Senate candidate would haunt Democrats by Joe Battenfeld. Abdul El-Sayed is to the left of Bernie Sanders. The narrower than expected victory by the far-left Democratic Senate candidate in Michigan, Abdul El-Sayed, could backfire on the party in November. El-Sayed barely staved off the establishment Democrat by less than one percentage point, just 15,000 votes, despite polls which showed him leading by double digits. The polls, it turned out, were far off, which should be a lesson in states like Massachusetts, where polling shows Governor Maura Healey and U.S. Senator Ed Markey leading by comfortable margins.